soldier. Lalo's opera still has a foothold in French opera houses, while its overture turns up a bit more widely. And why shouldn't it? There's plenty of brassy pomp in this curtain raiser, along with tender solos for the clarinet and cello. Jean Martinon, the CSO's seventh music director, was a noted champion of French repertoire and recorded this work in 1967 for RCA. The Chicago Symphony Orchestra performs the overture to Le Roi X by Édouard Lalo.

0: The overture to Le Roi X by Lalo, a 1967 recording by the Chicago Symphony Orchestra, led by Jean Martinon. Coming up, Rachmaninoff's first piano concerto had a youthful splendor that will come to life in the hands of Simon Trpceski. And later, Shostakovich's 11th Symphony. Stay with us.
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0: You're listening to the Chicago Symphony Orchestra in Concert. I'm Lisa Simeone. One of the biggest challenges for any writer, artist, or composer involves revising one's work. The late Nora Ephron once described getting as far as she could in writing a manuscript, then ripping the piece of paper from the typewriter and starting all over again. Sergei Rachmaninoff faced a similar task with his first piano concerto. He wrote it as a student in 1891 and was reasonably happy with the results. But after the triumphs of his second and third piano concertos, he grew impatient with the defects of the first. In 1917, he got down to business, stating, "It will have to be written all over again, for its orchestration is worse than its music." The revised concerto is a virtually new piece, with the exception of the main themes. Rachmaninoff remarked, "It is really good now. All the youthful freshness is there, and yet it plays itself so much more easily." Easy, of course, is a relative term with Rachmaninoff, and you can expect plenty of pianistic fireworks in its three movements. Lavishly embroidered melodies, thunderous octaves, and fistfuls of chords. Our soloist is Simon Trpceski, a Macedonian pianist who has recorded all of Rachmaninoff's works for piano and orchestra. He joins Czech conductor Jakub Hruša and the Chicago Symphony Orchestra. This is the Piano Concerto No. 1 in F-sharp minor by Rachmaninoff.

0: The Piano Concerto No. 1 in F-sharp minor by Rachmaninoff. Pianist Simon Trpceski was the soloist. Jakub Prusza led the Chicago Symphony Orchestra. And the audience summons Simon Trpceski back to the stage for an encore. We'll hear a folk song from his native North Macedonia in a transcription by Dmitry Buzarovsky.
1: Ladies and gentlemen, good evening. Memories of dear people drive us through life in many different moments, in many different directions. Please allow me to dedicate my performance tonight to my dear father, who was born on this day. Thank you very much.

0: a traditional Macedonian folk song, an encore by pianist Simon Trpcheski. Simon Trpcheski has been a champion of music from his native North Macedonia and performs regularly in a traditional quintet called Makedonissimo. Still to come, after hearing Rachmaninoff's very early piano concerto, we'll turn next to a late work by Dmitri Shostakovich. His 11th symphony is next. Stay with us.
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0: This is the Chicago Symphony Orchestra in concert. I'm Lisa Simeone. Historians have long disagreed on how Shostakovich really felt about the Soviet political system, which alternately boosted and endangered his career. Some of his works, like his oratorios, were blatantly patriotic, while others at least hint at a furtive private protest. Then there are those pieces that could have it both ways. Take the Symphony No. 11. The 11th ostensibly tells the story of the Bloody Sunday Uprising of 1905, when Russian soldiers massacred a crowd of peasants who came to peacefully petition the Tsar. The carnage turned public opinion against the Tsar and ultimately led to the overthrow of the government in 1917. Shostakovich wrote this symphony some 40 years later. To underline its message, he drew heavily on 19th century revolutionary songs as the basis for his themes. Each of the four movements unfolds like a newsreel of the day. The first movement sets the scene, evoking the ominous tension of the gathering crowds. Shostakovich presents distant trumpet calls and quotes folk songs about innocent prisoners. The second movement is a portrait of the mayhem that follows after palace guards fire on the demonstrators. The third movement is called Eternal Memory and features a good deal of dirge-like music. There are a pair of revolutionary funeral marches and a folk song that calls for bravery. The fourth movement is a rallying cry and a potential warning to future autocrats. You'll hear more revolutionary anthems and a raging onslaught of brass and percussion. It ends with soft chimes and an ambivalent fade-out. The 11th Symphony dropped just after the Soviets had brutally repressed a Hungarian uprising in 1956. With that in mind, some historians believe that the symphony was possibly Shostakovich's coded protest. In his program note for this concert, Gerard McBurney writes, "This is a symphony not about one event, but many events, and about how any one of us approaches those events in the darkness of our conscience." Jakub Hruša takes the stage now to lead the Chicago Symphony Orchestra. This is the Symphony No. 11 in G minor, titled The Year 1905. Music by Shostakovich.

The Symphony No. 11, the year 1905 by Shostakovich. Jakub Hrusha led that performance by the Chicago Symphony Orchestra. And that's all for this week's show. 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This broadcast was produced by Brian Wise with assistance from Jiwon Sun, Frank Villela, and Logan Goulart. Music production was by Charlie Post with assistance from intern Angel Huang. Vanessa Moss is the executive producer. I'm Lisa Simeone.

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1: I was told by Herbie Hancock once, he said one of the things that he's always had to keep in mind is to stop thinking about expectations. 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

pianist Long Long with the China Philharmonic, conducted by Long Yu, music by Howard Shore, Ruin and Memory, a piece composed in celebration of the 200th anniversary of the birth of Chopin. I'm Steve Seal, glad to have you here tonight.

0: 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Caritas with mezzo-soprano Emily D'Angelo singing there with the Matangi Quartet.
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0: That's called For a Spring Festival by French composer Albert Roussel. 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

0: joyful get up and go on this very late Sunday night, maybe fueling that late night second wind. Simon Rattle conducting the Berlin Philharmonic for Haydn's 89th Symphony in F major.
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0: And just like they say, an apple a day keeps the doctor away. Well, they'll tell you that movement is medicine, too. It is. And no better way to begin a Monday, I think, than with a healthy dose of Prague Waltzes by Dvorak. I'm Tal Dorati, conducting the Detroit Symphony. I'm Melanie Renata. Thank you for being with me this morning. Be sure to be good to yourself today. And be good to your neighbor, too. Okay?
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0: Armstrong Gibbs, British composer with Almain, and that was Robert Salter and the Guildhall Strings. Get out the hankies, you're going to need a couple for this next one.
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0: English Dances, second set, composed by Malcolm Arnold. That was Bryden Thompson conducting the Philharmonic Orchestra. I'm Kevin O'Connor. 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

0: August Enna's The Little Match Girl Prelude, Tomas Dalsgaard and the Danish National Orchestra. A little melodrama for you there. Coming up next, we'll have a prelude from Sergei Rachmaninoff. On the way, Franz Lehár's Merry Widow Overture 2, a very well-known work. And a reminder that today's classical music programming is supported by JLL, a commercial real estate firm using data and AI to transform how clients find, manage, and invest in properties around the world. 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

0: Selections from Aaron Copland's score to The Red Pony. That's The Red Pony Suite. Joanne Folletta conducted the Buffalo Philharmonic Orchestra.
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0: Bure and Gigue, Orchestral Suite Number 3, composed by Bach, Richard Egar, and the Academy of Ancient Music. Coming up, a declaration, and in fact, a wonderful overture from Adolphe Adam. We'll also have seasonal work from Canada. What do you think of when you think of Canada? I think most people think winter, but this one's all about fall, and fall indeed, beautiful in the Northland.
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0: If I Were King is an opera comique in three acts by Adolphe Adam. The libretto was written by Adolphe Denery and Jules-Henri Bressil. It was first performed in Paris at the Lyric Theater in 1852, reaching over 170 performances in its first 10 years. Here's the overture from If I Were King, Adolphe Adam, Lance Friedel, and the Royal Scottish National Orchestra.

0: That was Spitfire, Prelude and Fugue, William Walton, Neville Mariner, and the Academy of St. Martin in the Fields.
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0: From NPR News in Washington, I'm Korva Coleman. The man accused of trying to assassinate President Trump at the White House Correspondents' Dinner has pleaded not guilty to all charges. Cole Allen is accused of plotting to attack a Washington hotel where hundreds of journalists were attending the dinner in late April. Prosecutors say he was disarmed, but not before a Secret Service agent was shot. The agent was protected by a vest. The suspect has been jailed since the incident. President Trump has rejected Iran's response to a U.S. ceasefire proposal. Writing online yesterday, Trump described Iran's response as, quote, totally unacceptable. A ceasefire remains in place, but Iran is still choking off oil shipping traffic through the Strait of Hormuz. The U.S. has its blockade up of Iranian ports. China has officially confirmed President Trump's visit this week from May 13th through the 15th. The meeting was rescheduled after the war against Iran broke out. NPR's Jennifer Pak reports from Shanghai.
1: Tensions over the war between the U.S. and China have been rising in recent weeks, so it was unclear for a while whether Trump's summit with Chinese leader Xi Jinping would go as planned. China buys the bulk of Iranian oil. U.S. officials want to cut off this economic lifeline for Iran. But the U.S.-China relationship is bigger than the Iran issue. The two are also engaged in escalating tariffs and sanctions. This trip is the first for a U.S. president to China in nearly a decade. China's foreign ministry says the leaders' summit will inject more stability and certainty in a turbulent world. Jennifer Pak, NPR News, Shanghai.
0: Stocks opened mixed this morning as the standoff between the U.S. and Iran pushed oil prices higher. NPR's Scott Horsley reports the Dow Jones Industrial Average rose about 40 points in early trading.
2: Oil prices rose after President Trump called Iran's latest diplomatic gesture totally unacceptable. AAA says retail gasoline prices in the U.S. now average $4.52 for a gallon of regular. Sales of existing homes rose only slightly in April. The National Association of Realtors says sales were up 0.2% from March and flat compared to April of last year. The average selling price was up less than 1% from a year ago at just under $418,000. First-time buyers accounted for a third of the homes sold last month. Mortgage giant Freddie Mac says the average interest rate on a 30-year home loan is now 6.37%. Scott Horsley, NPR News, Washington.
0: The U.S. Army says the remains of a soldier who went missing a week ago in Morocco have been found. First Lieutenant Kendrick Key Jr. had been part of U.S. military exercises. However, Defense Department officials say he was one of two soldiers who fell off a cliff while on a recreational hike. Information about the second missing soldier has not been disclosed. It's NPR. The war in Iran is hurting aid operations around the world. That includes Lebanon, where more than 1 million people have been displaced by Israeli attacks. NPR's Jane Araf has more.
3: The International Rescue Committee, one of the largest U.S.-based aid groups, runs support projects and shelters for displaced families in Lebanon. Parents tell the IRC one of the biggest needs is food. The conflict between the U.S. and Iran over the Strait of Hormuz has pushed up oil prices and shipping costs, impacting foreign aid. The IRC's Bob Kitchen tells NPR the aim of aid groups is this.
4: What it would look like would be ships being designated humanitarian vessels and being given permission by both sides of the conflict, by the Iranians and by the United States.
3: A humanitarian corridor to try to ease the impact on the world's most vulnerable. Jane Araf, NPR News, Beirut.
0: The U.S. is going to monitor 17 passengers who were aboard a cruise ship where the rare Hanta virus was found. They flew from the Canary Islands to Omaha, Nebraska. They're going to the National Quarantine Unit at the University of Nebraska Medical Center. U.S. officials say during their flight to the U.S., one of the passengers tested mildly positive for the Hanta virus. Another one showed mild symptoms. The World Health Organization says three cruise ship passengers died of the virus, and several people are confirmed to have contracted it. I'm Korva Coleman, NPR News.
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9: 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It's 6 minutes past 10 o'clock. I'm Kara LaRance. This is Let's Hear It, where we talk about live performance on a live radio show. Today, I have the new executive director of the Stallburg International String Competition in the studio and one of the 2026 competition adjudicators on the line from Utah. I'd like to welcome Garrett Jones, the new executive director. Thank you for coming in.
10: Thank you, Kara. Happy to be here.
9: And Anne Francis, cellist and member of the Fry Street String Quartet, which performed so memorably at Fontana a couple seasons ago. Anne, thank you for joining us as well.
11: I'm very happy to be here. Thank you.
9: Well, this event is over 50 years old now. Garrett, you're brand new, but I'm sure you were so pleased to usher in this kind of 51st year, technically. And just a few weeks ago, one of the original handful of winners, Joshua Bell, came to perform and also to celebrate the 50 years of the Stallburg. How was that?
10: Yeah, well, it was just really incredible. And just a shout out to our friends over at the Gilmore International Piano Festival for bringing Joshua in and a way to honor the Stallburg's 50th anniversary in a recital concert that was just mind-blowingly incredible to see such a remarkable musician play a series of violin solos for our local audiences here. Joshua was, his story is really compelling coming through the Stallburg because he came in 1980 for the first time, so 5 years into the competition's existence, and had a really unique experience where he stopped and he restarted again. He was, you know, very, very young at the time, and
9: He stopped. He's like, can I start over?
10: Yeah, exactly. And that's really daunting and stressful when you have that actually happen to you as a musician on stage. And he did stop and start again, and he powered through, played so beautifully, and walked away with the bronze medal that year. So still placed third out of a very, very talented pool of musicians, and then returned next year in 1951 and won the gold.
9: 81,
10: yes. yes, sorry. And, you know, won the gold medal. And from there, just launched such a remarkable career as a solo artist and performer. And it was just so nice to have him come back and perform for our community here. And here on the back end, just some really lovely stories of his time that he still very clearly remembers being in Kalamazoo and meeting and visiting with some of the Stallburg family members at the time. So
9: I talked to him on the radio for a preview, and he was just shocked it had been 50 years
10: I know.
9: Since that. It's still quite vivid. And just a note, there's a couple of wonderful children's books based on his experience written and illustrated about kind of believing in yourself. They're great if you can find them.
10: Yeah. Mm-hmm. Yeah.
9: So, Garrett, what drew you to this executive director position? I know that you've devoted your life to classical music.
10: I had previously been with the Kalamazoo Symphony for about 5 or so years in administration there, and also play in the orchestra, which I still do, play clarinet with the orchestra. I've always been, since I've been here for those years, of course, knowing what the Stallburg is and what the Stallburg really accomplishes. We work in the same building, too, so it's not very far from the KSO. And I saw the position opening up when my predecessor decided to take another position somewhere, and was just really interested in the idea of leadership, first of all, for myself as just something I'm interested in. But knowing what the history and the mission of the Stolberg is, it really resonated with me and my background as a music educator, as a performer, and an administrator. So I think, and you know, fast forward to about 6 months, which I also can't believe it's already been 6 months since I assumed it. It's just been such a really beautiful meshing of all of those buckets of professional experience that really help a role like this in a small organization succeed and thrive. You know, you're a business manager, but you're also doing artistic planning and, you know, having to go and do a lot of things just to support the operations of the competition and organization as well. And it doesn't come without challenges, of course, but I'm just still having so much fun just meeting and talking to people and looking ahead to how we can grow the organization on the other side of this 50th anniversary.
9: You are running an international competition where these semifinalists arrive from all over with a very small staff, as you alluded to. How big is your staff?
10: Yeah, I like to say it's 1.5 people large. So it's me as a full-time executive director, and then we have a part-time executive assistant who largely supports way more than what a part-time employee would with our marketing initiatives, our operational support with the venue, communications with the semifinalists, and, you know, preparing all these materials. So it truly takes a village, but we also have a really dedicated board that volunteers a lot of their time to support all of what we do, and we couldn't do what we could without them either, of course.
9: The former executive director, Megan Yankee, developed some initiatives over the last few years, including just bringing a little more regular beats to the year of Stolberg awareness. Did you admire that work and are planning to continue?
10: Yeah, I think when we talk about the organization's growth, I think traditionally, just because we are a smaller organization, but we're growing very, very quickly, we have one big event that's been the competition in May, traditionally. And last year, as part of the 50th, we invited Rachel Barton Pine to come and perform a concert in November. And we also have the returning medalists engagements to perform with our partner orchestras and organizations as well. But again, looking ahead to what we are able to do and what would really help connect us with the community more, I'm really interested in bringing back some alumni, some medalists that have visited Kalamazoo in the past, to come and play a recital or come and work with some local music students and have those available for the public to come and join as well, so that we increase what our programming is and just our basic relevancy in our niche spot in Kalamazoo as well. And, you know, I think the world is our oyster at this point when we look at expanding those offerings.
9: If you've just tuned in, I'm speaking with Garrett Jones, the new executive director of the Stolberg International String Competition. Stolberg.org is the website, and it's where you will find details on this exciting weekend coming up Friday through Sunday. There are tickets available for the finals concert on Saturday also listed there. And we are going to get to run of the weekend in just a moment. And I also wanted to say Anne Francis of the Fry Street String Quartet is here, as well as one of the three adjudicators for this competition coming up. Garrett, let's go over the gist of the weekend and how listeners here who hear us can join in.
10: Yeah, absolutely. I think the first big note that I want everybody to know is for those of you that have visited the Stolberg before during our competition event, it's different this year. We've expanded on either side of that Saturday that you would normally see semifinals and finals all wrapped into one day. For, I think, a nice break for you audience members, but also for the judges and the performers. So to go over that, we kick off our semifinals on Friday, the 15th this week. Those will start at 9 a.m. and run until 4 p.m. with an hour-long break for lunch at noon.
9: Will this be the Dalton Center Recital Hall?
10: It will be in Dalton on Western's campus, as it usually is. So those semifinals are free and open to the public to attend. You can come for one, or you can come for all 12 performances. So please do come and join us and see such incredible talent by these young performers ripping through concerto repertoire for their instruments. You won't be disappointed, I promise. So then we give everybody a little bit of a break that evening, and then we'll return to Dalton on Saturday morning at 9 a.m. for our community masterclasses. And those will be featuring our local community music students working in a masterclass setting with our three judges. So there will be three separate classes that you're welcome to go in and out of to see some of the educational outreach opportunities with our three judges that are violin, viola, and cello judges. And those are also free and open to the public to attend, so come out and join us there. And then our finals concert event is at 7:30 p.m., also in Dalton. And tickets for that can be purchased on our website, as Kira mentioned, at stolberg.org. And that will be featuring the six finalists that advance from the semifinal round, performing different repertoire than you would have heard during the semifinals. And that will be followed by a brief dessert reception and the announcement of the medalists. And so we will invite our presenting partners to present those awards, and it will be just so incredible to announce the next class of medalists.
9: That's great. Did you mention Sunday?
10: And then Sunday, there's still more. New this year as part of the schedule, we're so excited to have a second masterclass opportunity specifically for those 12 semifinalists, where they then get to work one-on-one with those artist judges that are coming in as well. So we listened to feedback from previous participants and our alumni, and they wish that they had a little bit more time to have some conversation and instructional time with those judges after the competition stress kind of starts to melt away. And so we're really excited to offer that this year. And again, that's 9 a.m. on Sunday morning, also at Dalton, free and open to the public. So come and join us for a great event witnessing just exemplary performers and educators.
9: I think you may have perfected the formula this year.
10: Yeah.
9: The folks who are dedicated to seeing all 12 can join in on Friday at free between 9 and 4 with a one-hour break in the middle. And then Saturday, enjoy the finals with that without so much ringing in your ears. You know, you can have a reset. And the master classes are invaluable, whichever one you attend. I've always gotten so much out of watching a teacher work with a young performer. It's fascinating.
10: Yeah. And if you've got any kids that are in lessons right now that would like to go and see some of that, it's really valuable, I think, too, just to see and hear what your kids are probably learning in their lessons just in practice. So please join us for that.
9: Well, Anne, thank you for your patience, for listening to all of this introduction to the Stolberg. Have you been having any thoughts or wanting to jump in as we've been going over these details?
11: I'm so thrilled and excited to be part of it this year. And I was just reflecting, actually, this past weekend was the Fischhoff Chamber Music Competition, which happens not far from Kalamazoo down in South Bend. And I was one of the judges for the Fischhoff last year. And so I was reflecting on that experience just a year ago and thinking about these new masterclass opportunities. When I was a kid watching Stolberg growing up, that wasn't yet a part of what the Stolberg did. And I know just the feedback that I got last year from some of the participants in Fischhoff was that the masterclasses that was kind of one of their favorite parts of the whole experience. You know, being able to step away from that high pressure competition part of things and just getting to enjoy the feedback from the people listening to them. And I just absolutely love that part of things too. And that's one of the things that I'm most excited about for this coming weekend.
9: You are a cellist, of course, raised here in Kalamazoo. I should have mentioned earlier. Because we've talked before, I just think everybody knows it now. So the sound of the cello is very dear to you, of course. Do you feel able to use the same ears on the other family members of the string family?
11: Ah, what a great question. I think so. I mean, not only because, being a full-time member of a string quartet, I am listening to those other instruments all the time. But growing up, I think learning about all this great repertoire, of course, I'm probably going to get in trouble with my cellist friends and violist friends for saying this, but you know, the violin concerto repertoire is really kind of hard to beat. And so I'm just admit it in public on the radio right now that I was kind of a wannabe violinist growing up. And so I think I probably listened to the violin concerti more than I did the cello concerti growing up as a kid. So yeah, I think so. I mean, it's a different animal, but definitely the same family.
9: Can you describe last year's experience and how you agreed on the winner of the Fischoff?
11: Ah, well, they have their own way of doing things there. I think every competition handles things a little bit differently as far as the adjudication. And I think Garrett, I'm about to learn about how the Stolberg does it in a couple of days. But at Fischoff, they do things very separately. So there is not judge consultation unless, as I understand it, you get to a point where, you know, maybe there's a tie-breaking kind of situation. And so it actually unfolded very naturally. And interestingly, there was a lot of consensus between the judges, as it turned out, as to how things kind of shook out. So it's all very mathematical the way they do it.
9: Well, I'm kind of curious now. What is it, a free-for-all at the Stolberg?
10: I think that the tradition has been a deliberation process where we sequester the judges in their own room and they, you know, hopefully we'll come to a consensus of identifying multiple winners in that sense. I think very similar to the Fischoff with a different level of prizes. So I think, you know, we'll get there when we get there if there's a tiebreaker situation. But I think we have a good process that's been set up. And largely I envision utilizing the judges' expertise also when it comes to how to move forward if there's, you know, inevitable disagreement over who is placed where. And I think there's so many variables that go into what's required of that experience from the judges as well to be able to make those decisions and come to that consensus. Mm-hmm. So
9: you didn't mention an award that has traditionally been part of the competition. It's the Bach Award.
10: Yes, I just thought of that as I was talking again.
9: Really?
10: So I know. Yes. So last year, as part of, for those of you that came out and joined us last year, to celebrate the 50th anniversary, we had commissioned Grammy Award-winning composer Lucas Richman to write an original concerto in honor of the Stolberg and that anniversary milestone. And that replaced the Bach Prize that year. And we're bringing it back this year. It's such an integral part of music, period, but also when we're talking about the age range of our participants, which cap at 20, so it's largely music students that are still in school at some level. Bach is so important to your education as a string player because it's the fundamental foundation of a lot of what music was built from. And all to say is that we're bringing that back this year, and all of the 12 semifinalists are required to perform a movement from a solo, unaccompanied Bach piece of music for their instrument from a pre-selected list, so we already know who's playing what, and they will perform those during the semifinal rounds first before they perform their concerto. So you'll get two performances, a double bang for your buck that's free on the semifinal day, where each of the performers will perform their Bach piece and then their concerto.
9: And does that sound like a useful bit of musical information to have each finalist play Bach as well as a most likely romantic concerto?
11: Yes, absolutely. Bach is so personal. That's an opportunity to really showcase, a student's individual take on Bach, their own interpretive approach, which of course can vary so widely. I always find that to be kind of my favorite part of listening to a performance. When you play solo Bach, that's really that reveals so much about who you are as a musician. You could say the same thing about a, you know, a big romantic concerto, but I think with Bach, it's different. It's very revealing. You're so exposed in solo Bach. It's kind of a different animal. So I'm very excited about that because I think that's potentially the place where you get the best sense of who these young musicians really are, what their influences are, what's important to them.
9: It is also striking me as a way to honor Julius and Esther Stolberg with Bach, because I believe it was a very important composer to both of them.
10: Yeah, I believe so.
9: And who are your fellow adjudicators? I should ask Garrett.
10: Yeah. Well, our other adjudicators are the violin and viola judges. So for violin, we have Suli Shue, who is a violinist with the LA Phil, joining us. And he's also got an illustrious career, currently the president of the Schoenfield International Music Society and the competition. So he's been in the field for a very long time. We're delighted to have him joining us and maybe even featuring some musical performances elsewhere as well. I won't reveal too much. But then our viola judge is James Dunham, who is the current faculty member at Rice University in Houston. So we bring people with really illustrious performing and teaching careers to come and adjudicate not only the competition itself, but also conduct these outreach events with students. You know, we're really looking at the intentionality behind who we're bringing in and why.
9: I've always thought the roster of adjudicators has been top-notch. Yeah. For the history of this competition, and sounds like things are exactly the same this year around. Let's hear a little more about the semi-finalists and where they hail from, if you have a few details.
10: Yeah, sure. I had to remind myself this because there's so much data digging through the applicants from this year. So I'll start and say that we had 226 applications for the competition this year, which is an incredible number. It's about 20% up from the past 5 years, I believe. And we had 107 violinists, 18 violists, 94 cellists, and 7 bassists. Mm-hmm. So my favorite part of this is the bassists, because they're such a typically a small number of those that apply for the competition. And I have a little bit of a soft spot, similar to what you said earlier, Anne, where, you know, I might get a little bit of flack from the other instruments, but I so badly just want to see a double bassist win again because the repertoire is so underperformed, and I think it's so special to hear that. But coming back to the semifinalists that we'll see coming up this weekend, we are welcoming the 12 of them that hail from, between all of them, 5 different countries. So they're representing Australia, China, New Zealand, South Korea, and the U.S., So they're coming from all over the world. We truly are an international organization in that sense. And it'll just be so interesting to hear from their different schools of practice, you know, how they approach Bach, as Anne said, and then their concerto repertoire.
9: Their experience here is, of course, really important to the Stolberg. And that means, comfortable personal relationships with host families or volunteers. Mm-hmm. By large?
10: We call them ambassadors now because they do not actually host the kids anymore, but they're largely a big part of our core volunteer group that are kind of their home away from home when they're here. They'll help get them from point A to point B if they're able to help with some transportation. They usually will treat them to a meal or two while they're here. So overall, it's just a really nice way to offer some hospitality to our visitors and also have that really special Kalamazoo connection where they get to meet some of the people that live here that exist in our really vibrant arts ecosystem and, you know, get a taste of that.
9: And is this taking you back at all to any to your competition days or when you were working very, very, very hard to get one chance?

0: or found out years later, you know, when they made, hey, you're from Kalamazoo? You know, I did this competition there once. And I said, oh, yeah, I know all about it. It was such an inspiration as a young string player growing up to see all these phenomenal musicians come to town. And some of my earliest musical memories are attending the Stolberg as a pretty young kid and thinking, holy cow, I can't believe you can do this on your instrument.
1: Do you expect to recognize some names? I mean, I wouldn't be surprised if some of the young people coming to Kalamazoo have also been appearing in different competitions elsewhere, or at least featured as exceptional talent.
0: Yeah, I would expect so. It's a small world, you know, and there is a lot of overlap. You know, knowing teachers, knowing about promising young students who, as you said, have participated in other competitions. You know, you hear those names filtering through pretty easily and pretty fluidly. So I expect that's probably going to be the case.
1: Mm-hmm. And we have some returning semifinalists.
2: We do. We have anyone listening saw Oliver Marr join us in February performing with the Kalamazoo Junior Symphony as last year's bronze medalist. He is also returning this year as a semifinalist once again. And I think that we have a couple of at least individuals in the semifinal pool that had applied for the competition before. So we are seeing people return and continue that interest in doing all that we're doing and coming to compete for these awards and opportunities.
1: One thing I think went unacknowledged was the task force of handling the first 226 applications.
2: Yeah.
1: Now, I understand that happens locally. You have some brains here.
2: Yeah. But yeah, we have such a wide resource of really talented educators and performers that help us through our screening process. It's a very rigorous process where we compile all of that applicant data. It's done anonymously, so they don't know any names. They just see the repertoire. They know their applicant ID through the platform that we use. And we have about 15, 16 or so screeners through a couple of different rounds that listen to all of these applications, all of these recordings that are submitted as part of the applications from each of these 226 applicants. Mm-hmm. And it filters down into those 12 that we'll welcome come this week. So,
1: yeah, that is a dedication.
2: It's a lift.
1: and it is what I think you owe the performers. They deserve to be listened to, all 226, yeah. and considered seriously, each mm-hmm. one.
2: And we do do our best and to have all of the screeners log and note some feedback. We do really find that valuable to share with those that ask for it. And so we've got all of that information readily at hand for anybody that would like to receive that as part of that process as well.
1: And do you have a little notation system that helps you make observations in the moment when you are actually hearing this performance? And you do have to multitask a little in order to write.
0: Yeah. That is true. That's a challenge always, of course, because I feel like it's important to always sort of try to be sitting back and really listening to the whole. Musically, the impression that the whole performance gives to the listener, because of course that's our main goal as performers, is to effectively communicate with our audience. So it's always this zooming out and then of course zooming in, right? To listen for the details, to listen for things that, you know, could that have been more effective? Or, ooh, I love the way that, you know, you handled this little moment or this detail. So I think I always try to sort of remind myself that the zoom out, zoom in process is really critical, because if you do too much of one, you know, you become a little bit short-sighted in that way. And it helps, of course, that I'm teaching young people of right around this age, day in and day out in my university position. So I have some experience with that, and have now for, you know, 20 plus years. But it will always remain a challenge, I think, to find that perfect balance.
1: Is it the score you're following and marking, or just a blank sheet of paper?

0: probably it'll be a little bit of both.
1: Yeah, to circle something like, oh, yeah. Especially LinkedIn. Exactly. Or, yeah.
0: Right, exactly. And that also to be able to provide feedback, you know, for when it's appropriate, in this case, sounds like the master classes on Sunday morning for these kids. It's, you know, you don't want to speak too generally because you don't want a student to walk away thinking, oh, well, okay, you know, they said kind of some vague general things. Some big picture comments can be extremely useful, of course, but I think kids also want to feel like they walk away with tangible information that they can take into their practicing, into their future performances, to say, okay, this little nugget was really helpful to me. I think that's always our challenge and our goal as educators, is to be able to do that, have them walk away feeling really great about what they took from the whole experience.
1: What about then this doesn't happen often, but what about the challenge of a finalist or semifinalist who decides to try an unfamiliar concerto to compete with, whereas the cellist who's playing Dvorak, don't even have to look at the score. You know exactly every single note. What do you think about taking that chance?
0: Well, that's a great question. I mean, you want students to take chances, right? I think it's you don't want to say, oh, well, you should really just use this standard rep all the time. Having said that, you know, there's a reason why the standard rep is what it is. And, you know, it's great music, of course. And it does provide, to a certain extent, this sort of litmus that you can't ignore, right? We all know this repertoire like the back of our hands. But I always try to keep an open mind because, of course, there's a lot of really, really great repertoire out there and stuff that people are still discovering, and pieces that, you know, are starting to be more commonly heard now than they were, you know, 10, 15, 20 years ago. So I think there too, relying on the score is really helpful.
1: You know, I think Korngold wrote a small cello concerto for one of the movies.
0: He did. In fact, it was just, interestingly enough, it was just performed here with the Utah Symphony just a couple months ago. And all of my students went gaga because you know, they knew the piece, they knew the concerto, but to hear it live is very rare. I imagine that we will increasingly hear it performed more.
1: I don't
0: frequently.
1: See why not. I mean, the Korngold violin became an absolute, like, litmus test, as you said, for competitions too. Yeah, sorry, yeah, that I went off in a like personal favorite direction.
0: I love corn.
1: Yeah, I do too. Let's do a little recap. I think we've covered so much. In fact, this has honestly been one of the best Stolberg conversations I've ever had, with the range of topics we've gone through so quickly. Again, for listeners, you are going to want to use Stolberg.org as your resource. Tell us what else is on that page.
2: Yeah.
1: You can learn about the judges as well.
2: Yes, we have all of the information with bios and repertoire for each of the 12 semifinalists. So if you want to get a sneak peek of who you'll listen to and what you'll listen to for the entire weekend, it's all on our website. We've got information for all three of the judges on there as well as a link to purchase your tickets to the finals concert as well. So everything is on there that you would need to know. And we're also just a phone call away, which our phone number is also on the website if you have any questions. But we'll really look forward to seeing you come out and witness all of the fun events that we have this coming up weekend.
1: Mm-hmm. The prizes.
2: Yes.
1: What are the prizes and what comes with the prizes?
2: Yeah, so we've got the three medal award prizes plus that Bach prize. Starting with the Bach prize, that is a $1,000 cash prize given to the performer that's deemed to have given the strongest performance of a Bach piece. And then moving into our medal awards from...
1: And that could be any of the 12.
2: That can be any of the 12 semifinalists. So that's part of the semifinal round. That will be decided at the conclusion of that the round for that afternoon. It won't be announced until the next day on Saturday at the awards ceremony, but we'll know that then. And then the medal award prizes are the gold, silver, and bronze prizes. Starting from bronze and going up. The bronze prize is a $5,000 cash prize and then a performance opportunity with the Kalamazoo Junior Symphony Orchestra. The silver is a $7,000 cash prize and a performance with the Western Michigan University Symphony Orchestra. And then finally, our gold medal winner is a $10,000 cash prize with the performance with the Kalamazoo Symphony. So, and then also a performance that's guaranteed with another orchestra to be determined at this point as we finalize some partnerships. But I've got some fun updates that I'll share at the finals concert before we get started about those partnerships that are growing. So please join us for all of that exciting information. But we're really fortunate and grateful to our orchestra partners here in town for providing a platform for these really talented artists to come back and on the other side of competing, getting to share their talents for an audience and a performance.
1: Mm. Well, any final thoughts from you and Francis of coming back to Kalamazoo and in this particular role? I mean, you could keep coming back in any role you like. But
0: I would love that. I'm just so looking forward to it. I think once again, the Stolberg is just another one of these symbols of just this incredibly rich arts community that Kalamazoo has. And, you know, growing up there, I had no idea how lucky I was to be part of that community. And so it's part of this constellation of incredible arts opportunities. So I'm thrilled to be there to celebrate it. I should say on a personal note, I'm especially excited, of course, to see my, you know, old friends and mentors. I'm excited to be adjudicating next to James Dunham, who is a very important mentor of mine as the violist of the Cleveland Quartet for many years. He was actually one of the teachers of the violist in the Fry Street Quartet, and we've played with James many times. So I'm excited to get to spend some time with him in this role, and of course to meet Suli, who's going, you know, it's going to be a first meeting for us. So I think it's going to be a really stimulating and exciting and inspiring weekend.
1: I love that you're considering, like, you're part of this is like you're looking to extend friendships and you know, bring your community together again. That's great.
0: Absolutely.
1: And any last thoughts, Garrett? I think we covered very well.
2: We covered a lot, but you know, I'll just say that we've got a lot of programming happening this weekend, so please do come and join us for a mix of free and ticketed events. We would love to have you out. You will not be disappointed in seeing these young performers playing at such a high level.
1: Well, we have to say goodbye now so that we can feature an archived competition performance from just last year by cellist Oliver Marr. Oliver played a concerto by, I guess I have a little soft spot for this one too, Victor Herbert. Tell us, Anne, who's this guy?
0: Well, Victor Herbert, the Herbert Concerto, I think, is one that, again, maybe 20 years ago was sort of like, ooh, this was, you know, you were taking a big risk if you performed it. It's a wonderful concerto. And I think it's actually become more thought of as more standard repertoire these days, which is great because I think it absolutely has a place in the standard rep. It's a wonderful piece, really engaging. I think people who don't know it will enjoy getting to hear it, most certainly.
1: I think he was born in Ireland, came to New York, wrote Babes in Toyland at some point, was a great cellist, and left us with, what, two cello concertos, I think?
0: I think that's right, yeah.
1: Well, that's where we're going to end it today. There's so much more music coming this weekend. All the details are at stolberg.org. Anne, Francis, and Garrett Jones, thank you so much for this conversation.
2: Thank you, Kara.
1: Okay, bye-bye for now.
0: Bye-bye.
1: Now, I will segue awkwardly over here to this performance by Oliver Marr at the 2025 Stolberg competition. Again, stolberg.org is where you want to go to get all the details.

0: That's Oliver Marr, who was the bronze medalist of the 2025 Stellberg International String Competition, performing at the competition last year. Music of Victor Herbert. He'll be back this year. Details and much more at stellberg.org. Thanks for tuning in. I'm Kara Lawrence.
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Two pieces by George Gershwin to start this hour of music here on Classical WMUK. We heard Sleepless Night and Violin Piece. Michael Tilson Thomas at the piano playing that music of Gershwin. And now it's a symphony from 1940 by John Alden Carpenter. It's his symphony number one. We'll listen now to a performance by the National Symphony Orchestra of Ukraine.

The Symphony No. 1 by John Alden Carpenter, written in 1917, but revised for a performance by the Chicago Symphony Orchestra in 1940. We heard a performance just now by the National Symphony Orchestra of Ukraine. And we'll conclude this hour here on Classical WMUK with chamber music by the German composer Andreas Romberg, his Quintet in E-flat, Opus 57. This is a recording by clarinetist Thea King with the Britten String Quartet.

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An 18th Century Scherzo, music by Haydon Wood from the third volume of English String Miniatures, and we heard the Royal Ballet Sinfonia led by David Lloyd Jones here on Classical WMUK at 89.9 FM. And it's music by Haydn this time, the Symphony No. 16 by Franz Joseph Haydn. We'll hear next the Hanover Band led by Roy Goodman.

Symphony No. 16 by Franz Joseph Haydn. The Hanover Band performed it, led by Roy Goodman. And we'll complete the hour with a string quartet by Mozart. And it's his string quartet No. 16 in E-flat. The Guarneri Quartet performs it.

The string quartet number 16 in E flat by Mozart. We heard a performance by the Guarneri Quartet here on WKDS Kalamazoo. 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

From APM, American Public Media, this is Performance Today, taking you to concerts around the world. I'm Valerie Kaler. Ach, was ist doch unser Leben? Ah, what indeed is our life? Well, according to the band Kansas, all we are is dust in the wind. Simon and Garfunkel sang about a time of innocence and being left with only a photograph to preserve a memory. And Joni Mitchell said, we are captive on a carousel of time. We can't return. We can only look behind from where we came and go round and round and round in a circle game. Each generation watches the next take its place with all the joy and sorrow that endless cycle brings. That phrase I started with, ach, was ist doch unser Leben, comes from a hymn by 17th century Lutheran pastor Martin Schaller. It starts with, ah, what is our life, and continues with more existential questions. What is our time? What is our piety? What good is money? What good is status and position? The answer to all his questions, more or less, all of that is nothing, an illusion. And even if it does exist, it'll be gone soon anyway, because death. I bet he was fun at parties. Johann Sebastian Bach used a couple hymns by Martin Schaller in his own compositions, but he works his Bachian magic, taking what is somber and ineluctable and infusing it with light and sublime beauty. The chorale prelude we're about to hear gives voice to both the serious and the sublime. Here, cellist Clive Greensmith and pianist Anna Petrova with Ach, was ist doch unser Leben? Ah, what is this life? By J.S. Bach.

0: Ah, what is this life? A chorale prelude by J.S. Bach, originally written for solo organ early in the 18th century. About two centuries later, Zoltán Kodály created a set of transcriptions of three Bach preludes for cello and piano. We heard the first of that set, played by cellist Clive Greensmith and pianist Anna Petrova, from a concert in Geneva, New York, part of the Geneva Music Festival. In a moment, riffing on Franz Liszt. 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
2: And Joyce says our Franck's Grand Symphonic Piece, plus contemporary works by Judith Weir, Pamela Decker, and David Dahl, and the Butterfly Lovers Concerto from China, as we revisit the American Guild of Organists' San Francisco Convention for a recital sampler, this week on Pipe Dreams from American Public Media. 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
0: When pianist Hazel Scott was a teenager performing in clubs, she combined her formal classical training with her unrivaled jazz chops. Scott would begin by playing a famous piano piece and then quickly veer off into a virtuosic jazzy improvisation. She called it Swingin' the Classics. Scott's improvisations were different every single night, of course, but she made one recording of a handful of improvisations in the 1940s. That album captivated pianist Michelle Kahn, who really wanted to share the pieces with audiences everywhere. Michelle Kahn received permission from Scott's son to have transcriptions made of the improvisations. So, this is Michelle Kahn's take on Hazel Scott's improvisation on the Hungarian Rhapsody No. 2 by Franz Liszt. Simply put, here's pianist Michelle Kahn having a whole lot of fun in the PT studio.

0: Michelle Kahn at the piano in our big room, the Maude Moon Weyerhaeuser Music Studio, playing an improvisation on Franz Liszt's Hungarian Rhapsody No. 2 by pianist Hazel Scott. Wesley Ducote made that transcription for Michelle Kahn, with permission from Hazel Scott's son. In recent years, Michelle Kahn has been performing several of Hazel Scott's improvisations in concert. She says even though they sound fun, they're incredibly difficult. Trying to match Hazel Scott's skill level on the stride pattern is nearly impossible. Scott's left hand flew through that bass line with ease. Still, Kahn loves the freedom she feels when she plays them.
1: You know, as much as this is not my improv, it's still my interpretation on it. I'm still able to put a little of my own stamp on it, which for me is, again, so fun and so validating. It was so much fun to learn these, so much fun to play them, and there's so much humor in them.
0: Michelle Kahn currently working on an album of Hazel Scott's classical improvisations. Always looking forward to hearing more from Michelle Kahn. In a moment, an unassuming masterpiece. 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
0: 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It is inspiring. It's beautiful. It's utterly captivating. Some call it genius. And violinist James Ennis says there's so much more to the violin concerto by Jean Sibelius.
3: Sometimes pieces that are so immediately ingratiating, they sometimes don't get the respect they always deserve for just the quality of how well they're crafted. Sibelius was not just, touched by God with all this inspiration. It's like, no, he was really, really, really good at it too, and worked extremely hard and really meticulously to create something that that doesn't sound like anything else. I mean, it's a piece that is, in basic ways, it's very exciting. The atmosphere that's created at the beginning of the first movement is, I think, once you hear it, you never forget hearing it. That's pretty special.
0: For over a century, people have ascribed meaning to that special opening. Ennis told me that those interpretations often say more about the person doing the interpreting than they do about the actual music and the markings on the page.
3: The violinist's entrance, which is sometimes played like this, lonely whisper in the windswept snowy plains, is not written that way at all. It's a mezzo forte, which is a very unusual dynamic for, I mean, to specify something by definition as being, medium is is a risky move. But there's something to it because the violinist is a narrator from the very beginning that is not whispering you and daring you to listen, and also not shouting at you. It is presenting something, and that often, when you think about it in terms of speech, that often is the most compelling way to get people to listen, is you don't make a scene, you don't make a show, you just simply make it available. And the interest of the subject is what brings people in.
0: As the violinist narrates, Ennis says the structure of the first movement feels like a conversation, as if someone is about to divulge something important. They may not know exactly how to say it, or even if they actually want to tell you, but they're going to tell you anyway. Let's go now to a concert in Minneapolis. James Ennis is inviting us in and sharing an important story with the Minnesota Orchestra, the Violin Concerto by Jean Sibelius.

0: from a concert in Minneapolis, Minnesota. That was the Violin Concerto by Jean Sibelius. James Ennis played solo violin, and Thomas Sundergaard led the Minnesota Orchestra during their annual Nordic Soundscapes Festival. When James Ennis was starting out in his career, he got a bit of advice from his first manager, who told him he's not going to please everyone and that he just needed to remain true to himself. The audience would appreciate honesty and commitment more than anything else.
1: He made a funny comment about if 51% of the audience loves it and 49% doesn't, it's a success. And if 49% loves it and 51% doesn't, it's a failure. And you know, I think that there is, in a way, a certain comfort to that, knowing that you just have to take a leap of faith as a performer and say, this is what I'm trying to say to you. I think this is meaningful, and I hope you do too.
0: I'm guessing that James Ennis would have received a 51% or higher approval rating for that concert at Orchestra Hall in Minneapolis. If you want to revisit that warm, engaging performance by James Ennis and the Minnesota Orchestra, swing by the PT page online sometime in the next month. Each daily episode is archived for 30 days after broadcast as on-demand audio. 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

0: It's almost intuitive, really, when we listen to music, to think that the composer's writing a kind of autobiography. That whatever was the prevailing mood in the composer's life at the time, that must be reflected in the music. Igor Stravinsky wrote this fairly upbeat music during a series of tragic losses. His daughter, his wife, and his mother all died in quick succession. From APM American Public Media, this is Performance Today. I'm Valerie Kaler. But Stravinsky later said, quote, "I did not seek to overcome my grief by expressing it in music. A listener looking for that will come away empty." Coming up, Stravinsky's non-autobiographical Symphony in C.
1: Live from NPR News, I'm Lakshmi Singh. President Trump heads to China tomorrow, and he's taking a sizable business delegation with him, including some of the biggest names in corporate America. NPR's John Ruich reports this comes during a period of relative calm in the U.S.-China trade relationship.
2: According to the White House, more than a dozen top U.S. executives will be on the trip this week, including Apple's Tim Cook, Boeing CEO Kelly Ortberg, and Elon Musk of Tesla and SpaceX fame. Musk also co-led Trump's Department of Government Efficiency early in his second term. There are financiers in the group, too, from BlackRock, Blackstone, Citigroup, and Goldman Sachs. This trip will be the first to China by a U.S. president since Trump visited during his first term nearly 9 years ago. And while geopolitics loom large, especially the war in Iran, the parade of executives signals an interest in promoting business and potentially striking deals despite a festering trade war. John Ruich, NPR News, Washington.
1: The president says a U.S. ceasefire with Iran is, quote, on massive life support. He is rejecting Iran's counterproposal for ending the hostilities. More than 10 weeks into the U.S.-Israel war with Iran, the president tells CBS News that he wants to temporarily suspend the gas tax. NPR's Danielle Kurtzleben reports on the Republican leader's latest response to surging gasoline prices.
3: Suspending the gas tax would require an act of Congress. Currently, the tax is 18.3 cents per gallon of gas and 24.3 cents on diesel. The potential suspension is an acknowledgement from the White House of the toll that high gas prices have taken on American consumers. The latest NPR PBS News Marist poll found that 8 in 10 Americans say gas prices are straining their budgets and that 63% say those price increases are Trump's fault. Regular gasoline cost just under $3 per gallon before the U.S. bombed Iran. Now it costs 50% more at $4.52, according to AAA. Danielle Kurtzleben, NPR News, The White House.
1: Russia and Ukraine's three-day ceasefire technically ends in a few hours. President Trump helped negotiate the pause in fighting. NPR's Charles Means reports from Moscow. Russia and Ukraine accuse each other, though, of violating the truce.
4: Ukraine's President Volodymyr Zelensky said Russia had refrained from large-scale missile strikes, but continued attacks along the front lines, prompting Ukraine to return fire. Similarly, Russia's defense ministry accused Ukraine of launching thousands of drones into Russian airspace, to which it said Russia responded in kind. Yet there were no disruptions during Russia's military parade on Red Square Saturday, an event scaled back amid fears of Ukrainian drone strikes. During that ceremony, Russian President Vladimir Putin insisted his forces would prove victorious against an aggressive Ukraine backed by NATO, only to later suggest he remained open to diplomatic efforts to bring the war to a close. Charles Maines, NPR News, Moscow.
1: This is NPR News. A California man pleaded not guilty to charges connected to the alleged attack on President Trump last month, including the attempt of trying to assassinate the president. Today, Cole Allen appeared in court in an orange jumpsuit and shackled. The Washington Wizards have won the top overall pick in this summer's NBA draft. NPR's Becky Sullivan has more on the highly anticipated draft lottery.
5: BYU forward A.J. DeBonsa, who led Division I in scoring last season, and Darren Peterson, the electric guard at Kansas, are just two of the coveted players. The top 10 picks could all be players who just wrapped up their freshman year. That talent helped lead to widespread tanking, a.k.a. purposely losing for a better draft pick in the NBA this season. The Washington Wizards won the race to the bottom. They'll pick first, followed by the Utah Jazz and the Memphis Grizzlies. The unlucky team was the Indiana Pacers, who had a 52% chance at a top four pick. But back in February, they rolled the dice in a trade with the Los Angeles Clippers, saying that LA could receive Indiana's first round pick if it fell outside the top four. That's exactly what happened. So the Clippers will pick fifth, while the Pacers have no draft pick at all. Becky Sullivan, NPR News.
1: A ruby unearthed in Myanmar last month is one of the largest symbols yet of how much the war-ravaged country depends in part on its gemstone industry for revenue. It is reported to be 11,000 carats, 4.8 pounds. Its superior color and quality make the ruby from the town of Mogok rare and highly valuable for a country that produces as much as 90% of the world's rubies. It's NPR.
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0: From APM, American Public Media, this is Performance Today. I'm Valerie Kaler. Glad to have you along for today's musical adventures and discoveries. This hour's adventures take us through light and darkness and pretty much everything in between. Ahead, we'll hear a relatively sunny symphony written during one of the cloudiest points of the composer's life, and a tribute to a dancer's brief incandescent existence. Right now, it's music from French composer Maurice Ravel. His Introduction and Allegro has been described as sunlit. I'll extend that metaphor and suggest that perhaps it's the kind of sun that pokes its head out after a summer rainstorm. Everything's kind of gray and murky, and then light and warmth pierce the clouds and things seem to almost sparkle. Dappled light through the trees, still dripping with the warm rain of spring. The Caroga Arts Ensemble and Casa Quartet teamed up for this performance at the Cooperstown Summer Music Festival in Cooperstown, New York. Maurice Ravel's Introduction and Allegro.

0: sunlight sparkling after rain, perhaps? Maurice Ravel's Introduction and Allegro. We heard the Casa Quartet and the Caroga Arts Ensemble at the Cooperstown Summer Music Festival in Cooperstown, New York. In just a moment, the exotic woman of Mambo. 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
0: We're about to hear music for solo piano written by Gabriela Ortiz, our 2026 PT Classical Woman of the Year. Music called Su Muy Que. Ortiz named it after one of the first burlesque dancers in Mexico, Su Muy Que. In the late 1940s, she acted and danced in several Mexican films and was in high demand in local theaters and cabarets. This was during the golden age of Mexican cinema, when dancers were often featured in film, dancing the mambo. Su Muy Que had a vibrant but very brief life. She died at the age of 22. I find it fitting that this piece is also vibrant but incredibly short, just 4 minutes long. Su Muy Que, La Exótica del Mambo by Gabriela Ortiz. Noelia Rodiles at the piano in concert in Madrid.

0: Su Mui Kei, La Exotica del Mambo, The Exotic Woman of Mambo, a short piece by Gabriela Ortiz about a 20th century actress and dancer named Su Mui Kei. This is one of several pieces Ortiz has written over the years about mambo dancers. We heard the piece played by pianist Noelia Rodiles in concert at the headquarters of the Fundación Juan March in Madrid, Spain. Gabriela Ortiz, by the way, our 2026 PT Classical Woman of the Year. We'll continue to explore her vast catalog of works and celebrate her contributions to the classical scene all year long. In a moment, you probably think this song is about him, don't you? This is Performance Today from APM.
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0: 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It's always tempting when we listen to music to think the composer is writing a kind of autobiography, that whatever the prevailing mood in that composer's life was at the time, that somehow must be reflected in the music. Igor Stravinsky wrote the music we're about to hear during what he called the unhappiest period of my life. His daughter had died of tuberculosis. 3 months later, his wife died. And 3 months after that, his mother passed away. Plus, Stravinsky himself was terribly sick with tuberculosis. He wrote about what he was going through. Quote, "It is no exaggeration to say that during those weeks I was only able to continue my life by working on this symphony, but I did not seek to overcome my grief by expressing it in music. A listener looking for that will come away empty." So while coping with the loss of three close members of his family, Igor Stravinsky wrote music that he says is just music. It's not about what he was feeling or experiencing at the time. Food for thought while we listen to it from a concert at the Aspen Music Festival in Aspen, Colorado. Vasily Petrenko conducting the Aspen Festival Orchestra in the Symphony in C Major by Igor Stravinsky.

Igor Stravinsky wrote that music during what he called the unhappiest period of his life. His daughter died of tuberculosis, then his wife died 3 months later. Stravinsky himself got tuberculosis and was quarantined. He went on to full recovery. But 3 months after that, his mother passed away as well. Despite all of that, Stravinsky insisted that the music he wrote while he was going through tremendous personal upheaval was not an expression of his grief. The Symphony in C Major by Stravinsky. We heard it from a concert at the Aspen Music Festival and School in Aspen, Colorado. Conductor Vasily Petrenko led the Aspen Festival Orchestra. It's interesting that Stravinsky said writing that piece helped him survive that difficult time, but that the music itself is just music, not an expression of his sadness. What do you think? And what did you hear in that piece? A heartfelt cry of grief or just interesting, abstract music? We're always glad to hear your thoughts. 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

Hello there, and welcome to Exploring Music. It's Bill McLaughlin here. We have a treat in store this week. We're going to try to penetrate the world and the music of the great Hungarian composer, Béla Bartók. I just came across a great book called The Great Escape by Kati Marton, in which he talks about Budapest, the capital of Hungary, in the marvelous years between 1870 and 1910. She says it begins in 1867 when Vienna, the capital of the still mighty Austrian Empire, granted equal status to Budapest as co-capital of the newly formed Austro-Hungarian Empire. Between 1870 and 1910, the city, pulsing with energy and ambition, became a magnet for the city's brightest and best, ballooning from 300,000 residents to over 1 million. This is around the same time that New York City was going through that same explosive growth, I might add. Kati Marton goes on to say, Budapest had become Europe's fastest growing metropolis. The grandest parliament and the largest stock exchange in Europe, the continent's first underground train, a boulevard to rival the Champs-Élysées, and an extravagant jumble of architectural fantasies soon altered the once provincial cityscape. That's the cityscape in which Béla Bartók grew up. Okay, let's go look for Béla Bartók. He was born in a town called Nagy-Szent Miklós. But nowadays, to find the town where Bartók was born, we have to look at the map of Romania, not Hungary. And there we see San Nicolau Mare. You can hear it's the same word, St. Nicholas. Bartók's born in Nagy-Szent Miklós, 1881. I'm looking at a marvelous book called Bartók, His Life in Pictures. Let's see, pictures of Bartók as a very little boy, 3 or 4 years old. He's just about to play piano for the first time. And this is tiny script. I hope I could read this. This is a piece composed by Bartók. He's about 10 years old, 9 or 10 years old. The piece is called The Course of the Danube. He's following the great river as it comes into Hungary, and he writes in the score that the river is very happy when it comes to Hungary. Sounds like this.

And that sound is not really Hungarian, at least not to my ear. It could have been written by an Austrian composer, somebody in the generations after Mozart. But what about Hungarian music, the music that Bartók would have heard as a young boy studying, that people said, this is the music of our native land? Well, how about Franz Liszt?

Yeah, that's Hungarian music. It says so right on the label, Hungarian Rhapsody No. 2, music of Franz Liszt, who actually wasn't very Hungarian in his training. He grew up in a German-speaking family on the border with Austria, and he had to learn Hungarian music. And what he actually tumbled into when he started coming back to Budapest again and again was gypsy music. Now, we recently had a great Hungarian gypsy visit our studio here in New York City. His name is Robi Lakatos. He's a direct descendant of János Biari, famous Hungarian gypsy fiddle player of the 1850s, around the time that Liszt was active. Let's listen in now to Robi Lakatos playing some Hungarian gypsy music.

Robi Lakatos, gypsy fiddle player from Hungary. Actually, he lives in Brussels nowadays, but that's very much in the Hungarian gypsy style, playing a csárdás. You know, I found something very interesting and kind of amusing in a way. He followed up that csárdás by playing this piece.

Wait a minute. That's not Hungarian music. That's music by the German composer Johannes Brahms, who was born in Hamburg in North Germany. It's true, that's a Hungarian dance number 5, but it's written by a German composer. Guess why? Brahms was hanging out with Hungarian fiddle players, especially Jozsef Joachim, for whom he later wrote the violin concerto. So here is a very interesting example, a Hungarian gypsy violinist, modern day, borrowing from a romantic German composer, Brahms, who was trying to write in a Hungarian gypsy style. And I'm starting to get really confused. So let's pick up Bartók's education, which was actually very European sounding. He had conservative teachers. Let's listen in on an andante for violin and piano. We're going to be hearing Georgi Pauk and Jeno Jando. This is music from 1902. Bartók is 21 years old.

Violinist Georgi Pauk, Jeno Janda was the pianist. Music of Béla Bartók, 21 years old when he wrote his Andante for violin and piano. And harmonically, that piece is not very different from the little piece the 10-year-old Bartók wrote about the Danube River. But he was growing. There's a piano quintet from a couple of years later, which has a very unusual second movement, which is marked Scherzando. Now, this music starts off with a 2-4 measure, and then the next measure is a 5-8 measure. And then 2-4, and then 5-8. So it goes like 1-2-3-4, 1-2-3-4-5, 1-2-3-4, 1-2-3-4-5. And that's just the beginning of it. Some very unusual harmonic material. Hear what's going on? I think that's a remnant of the Turkish Empire, of the Ottomans, that interval. Could come from the Kasbah, almost. Let's hear this movement. The second movement of Béla Bartók's piano quintet from the year 1904. He's 23 years old.

I really liked that piece. I'm not sure, however, if Bartók agreed with me. He suppressed this piece. It wasn't published during his lifetime. We just heard the Kodály Quartet with Jenő Jándó at the piano, the second movement of Bartók's Piano Quintet, written in 1904, which was the year of Bartók's conversion. Well, it was much more shocking than a conversion. It was like St. Paul getting knocked off his horse by lightning. Two lightning strikes in Bartók's case. The first was an 18-year-old girl who showed up who sang this beautiful Hungarian folk music of a sort he'd never heard. He was fascinated. And that same year, another thunderbolt arrived in Budapest, this time from Bavaria, in the form of the composer and conductor Richard Strauss. Bartók wrote, "From a kind of stagnation, I was roused as by a lightning stroke by the first performance of Oslo Sprach Zarathustra. The work was received with real abhorrence in musical circles here, but it filled me with the greatest enthusiasm." Okay, so here's a young pianist who's fascinated with the music of Richard Strauss, and he turns his attention to the next big tone poem from Strauss, an enormous piece called Ein Heldenleben. So what's a pianist who's infatuated with the music of Richard Strauss to do but turn that enormous tone poem for full orchestra into a piano piece? One pianist. He could play all of Heldenleben all by himself. There is a rhythm sometimes in human lives that just carries us forward, and I can see it building in Bartók. Here's a letter to his mother, dated 1903. The very first lines are, "Down with the Habsburgs." Bartók is becoming a staunch Hungarian patriot. He says there was a nationalistic movement which also spread to the artistic field, and as this arose in Hungary, it called for something specifically Hungarian to be created in music. And I thought of the year 1848. That year is one of the most eventful in Hungarian history. It was the year of the Hungarian Revolt, a life and death struggle of the nation for freedom. The leader, the heart and the soul of this struggle was Lajos Kossuth. So now, Béla Bartók made a tone poem in the style of Richard Strauss about Lajos Kossuth. It opens with a very Hungarian rhythm. The Hungarian language always accents the first syllable. And now this tune.

wonderful theme, isn't it? Broad, mysterious, going to the major key at the end. It gives us a feeling of hope. This is going to be a sad story, but there's hope here at the beginning. And there is also one bit of musical caricature in this piece that got Bartók into a lot of trouble at the first rehearsal in Budapest. Anthony, could you skip ahead in this to about 10:20 in? Now listen to this bassoon and contrabassoon. They're mocking a very famous tune. See if you recognize it.

That's it. I'm out of here, says the first trumpet player of the Budapest Philharmonic. You can't mock my national anthem. Do you hear what the bassoon was playing? Recognize it? How about if I move it up into its original key, as it was set by Franz Joseph Haydn? Slow movement of Haydn's Emperor Quartet, that's the Austrian national anthem. And he's making fun of it in the bassoons. Down with the Habsburgs. He's saying that music, and that poor trumpet player just lost it. Let's listen to the tone poem Kossuth. In this performance, the Budapest Festival Orchestra under Ivan Fischer.

0: And so we hear the Hungarian forces under Lajos Kossuth defeated in 1848. But you know, there are towns all over the U.S. named for Kossuth. And there's a statue that I go past sometimes on my bike at 112th and Riverside Drive in New York City, up near Columbia. A grand statue of Lajos Kossuth. But there's no memorial more fitting and more powerful than this tone poem created by the young Hungarian composer Béla Bartók, some 50 years after the defeat of the 1848 revolution. Iván Fischer conducting the Budapest Festival Orchestra. Music of Bartók from 1904. 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
0: Well, I mentioned that Bartók had been the recipient of a couple of thunderbolts of inspiration in 1904. The one from Richard Strauss, we just heard the result in that piece called Kossuth. And the one that was even maybe more important was the singing of an 18-year-old girl named Lydia Tosh. She had arrived in Budapest that year from the Székely region, which is near the Carpathian Mountains. And Bartók heard this girl sing music of the Székely region and thought, that's it. That's the secret. I have to find out how that works. So we started making trips to the countryside to collect these folk tunes. Let's listen to one. In this case, the pianist is actually Béla Bartók himself. This is a recording made in Budapest in 1929, and the singer, Maria Basilides. The piece is called Snow White Kerchief.

Boy, that's hearing back into history, isn't it? Made in 1929 in Budapest, the singer Maria Basalidis, a great mezzo of Greek extraction, who was Bartok's favorite singer in Budapest, and that was Béla Bartok at the piano, a song which he collected in the countryside, a Hungarian folk tune called Snow White Kerchief. Collecting folk songs became a passion for Bartok, especially when he met a buddy to go out into the countryside with, another composer, Zoltán Kodály. The two of these boys used to laden themselves up with this heavy recording equipment, carry it out on their backs into the countryside and collect Hungarian folk tunes. And it's natural that when you absorb so much of this folk music, that it starts to find its way into your so-called classical concert music. Here's a wonderful example from the First String Quartet. This is from the year 1909. We'll hear the final movement, which incorporates a Hungarian folk tune called The Peacock.

Marvelous performance, the final movement of the first string quartet of Béla Bartók, composed in 1909, and a piece which uses a Hungarian folk tune which he'd collected, the peacock. This became a favorite of that crowd. In effect, Kodály later wrote a fantastic set of orchestral variations on the peacock. In this performance, we heard the Emerson String Quartet, 1988. Those boys were playing so beautifully right away. And that's all the time we have for music of Béla Bartók today. But in tomorrow's show, we're going to follow Bartók as more and more Hungarian folk music starts to find its way into his orchestral work. And you can hear examples of the influence of Claude Debussy. There's a sort of gothic tale, Bluebeard's Castle. Reminds us a little of Pelléas and Mélisande. We'll also hear The Wooden Prince. And if you're really good, I might even play a tiny bit of Tom Waits. But don't let that scare you off. And if you don't know who Tom Waits is, tune in tomorrow. You get to find out, along with a lot of great Bartók. See you tomorrow. Exploring Music is produced by Sidney Gillard at WFMT in Chicago and produced and engineered by Bill Sigmund at Digital Island Studios here in New York City. Our production assistants are Ella Pinsloop, Eric Opland, Adela Skoronsky, and Weston Williams. Rebecca Neistat is the WFMT production and syndication manager. 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I'm Bill McLaughlin. 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

0: Tina Ting Helset, the trumpet player there, with the Royal Liverpool Philharmonic Orchestra, conducted by Eivind Otland. That was one of the Knaben Wunderhorn songs by Gustav Mahler. Who thought up this little song?
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0: If you hear the words Viennese waltz, chances are a name will come to mind, and that name is Strauss, and there are a few Strausses to choose from, too. Johann Strauss Sr. and any of his three sons, but Johann Strauss had some competition from outside his family. Josef Lahner, some say he deserves the credit for starting the whole waltz craze in Vienna. Here are a few of his waltzes celebrating a city that is not Vienna.

0: The opening movement of Beethoven's Symphony No. 7, performed there by the Philharmonia Orchestra, conducted by Christian Thielemann.
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0: The BBC Philharmonic Orchestra, conducted by Rumon Gamba. That was the overture Rossini on Ilka Moore by Eric Fenby. An Irish composer and a Swedish composer each celebrate their respective homelands in a minute.
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0: Irish composer Arthur Duff certainly dedicated his life to music. He was a performer, he was a conductor, an arranger, a producer, and he was even able to fit author and playwright into that list of accomplishments. Here is one very fond musical recollection of his home country, Irish Suite for Strings by Arthur Duff, played here by the Irish Chamber Orchestra.

0: It does not get much more Swedish than that. Swedish composer Hugo Alfvén, his Swedish Rhapsody No. 1, Midsummer Vigil, played there by the Swedish Radio Symphony Orchestra, although they did borrow a neighboring Finn for the conducting duties there, Esa-Pekka Salonen. Coming up, songs without words and without piano.
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0: Felix Mendelssohn wrote many little songs without words, 48 of them in all during his life. Almost all of them were for solo piano originally, but one thing about a great song, words or no, is that all sorts of people will want to find a way to sing them. Here is the Shanghai Quartet playing May Breezes from the Songs Without Words by Mendelssohn.

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0: The Entrance of Giselle from Adolphe Adam's ballet Giselle. That was the Royal Opera House Orchestra of Covent Garden, conducted by Richard Bonning.
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0: Here's music by Gustav Holst, something he composed by way of saying thank you to the St. Paul Girls' School in London, where he taught. And one of the reasons he was saying thanks was because the school had built him a nice soundproof studio to work in while he was there. The St. Paul Suite by Gustav Holst.

0: Imogen Cooper, the pianist there, and also leading the Northern Sinfonia in the third movement of the Piano Concerto No. 18 by Mozart. We'll give Dvorak the last word on the new world in a minute.
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0: Dvorak was in America, and he was tasked with helping to define an American style of music. But Dvorak was still Dvorak, so there is still a good bit of his native Bohemia in his most American-sounding creation, the Symphony No. 9 from the New World. Dvorak wrote to a friend in Bohemia that the symphony will be fundamentally different from my earlier ones. Anyone with a nose for these things will detect the influence of America. Here's the fourth movement of the Symphony No. 9 by Dvorak.

0: The New York Philharmonic gave the first ever performance of that music. That was the incoming artistic director of the New York Philharmonic, Gustavo Dudamel, conducting the Los Angeles Philharmonic in the finale of the Symphony No. 9 from the New World by Antonin Dvorak.
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0: Music inspired by Bizet's opera Carmen. That was the Carmen Fantasy by Franz Waxman. We heard violinist Bomsori Kim with the NFM Wrocław Philharmonic, conducted by Giancarlo Guerrero.
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0: If you only know about the London neighborhood called Notting Hill because of the movie of the same name from some years back, well, there's at least one additional thing about that neighborhood that is special. In the 1930s, a group of women met in Notting Hill to organize regular concerts at a theater so they could showcase the music of women composers whose works were otherwise going unperformed. One of those young composers was Elizabeth McConkie, and here is an overture she wrote, Proud Thames, a coronation overture.

0: When Claude Debussy was 18, he wrote the first movement of a symphony, but he never got any further than that one movement we just heard. Later, Debussy would tell people that he didn't really like symphonies anyway. Nevertheless, that was Debussy's symphony, played by the Lyon National Orchestra, conducted by June Merkel.
1: 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Thanks for tuning in to Classical WMUK at 89.9 FM in Kalamazoo and 102.1 FM HD2.
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